last date with us. It is time for him to go out and see the world. You gave us a little scare this week, Jack, with the deep slumber, but we're really happy to see that you pulled through. You got your legs underneath you, and you're ready to go see the world.

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But sometimes I really wish I was a kid again. 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One headphone off. 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

0: Yes. 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
1: Live it up.
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It's coming out the

0: From New York, this is Democracy Now.
1: But most importantly, addressing this crisis of election security demands that Congress must pass the Save America Act. How easy is that to do unless you want to cheat?
0: In a primetime address, President Trump calls on Congress again to overhaul U.S. elections by passing a law that could disenfranchise millions of eligible voters. Trump's call came after he accused China of election meddling. Critics are accusing him of spreading lies about the U.S. election system ahead of the midterms. Then Secretary of State Marco Rubio and White House advisor Stephen Miller are pushing for a global crackdown on leftist organizations.
2: This is a fatal cancer to civilization. And the greatest risk that we have is that our institutions have grown too soft and too cowardly to be able to defend themselves against a mortal threat.
0: Plus, we go to Houston, Texas, where hundreds gathered Thursday for a public viewing of the body of Lorenzo Salgado Araujo, the Mexican father shot and killed by an ICE agent last week. And we look at calls to boycott Christopher Nolan's blockbuster new film, The Odyssey, because part of it was filmed in Western Sahara, land occupied by Morocco for the past half century. We'll speak with a Sahrawi filmmaker. All that and more coming up. Welcome to Democracy Now!, democracynow.org, The War and Peace Report. I'm Amy Goodman. Iran's government says at least 8 people were killed as the U.S. carried out a 6th straight day of attacks. Targets included a railway station, 6 bridges, and other civilian infrastructure. Iran's energy ministry is calling on citizens to reduce their electricity use after Iran's energy grid came under attack despite sweltering summer heat with temperatures well into triple digits. In another bombing, the U.S. struck near a children's cancer hospital in the southwestern city of Ahvaz. The attack sparked the panicked evacuation of more than 200 people, including young patients undergoing chemotherapy. In response, Iran claimed a 13th wave of retaliatory strikes against U.S. bases. Missile and drone attacks were reported in Bahrain, Jordan, Kuwait, Oman, Syria, and Qatar, where officials say a child was injured by falling missile debris. Here in the United States, dense smoke from Canadian wildfires brought air quality alerts to people in more than 20 states in the Northeast and Upper Midwest Thursday, with more smoke in the forecast this weekend. The air quality index in Toledo, Ohio, climbed to over 600. That compares to a good air quality score of 50 or less. In Detroit, Michigan, it topped 720, more than double what's needed to trigger a hazardous air alert. Here in New York, Mayor Zoran Mamdani spoke as readings topped 250, a level he said poses a health risk for everyone, regardless of their health status.
3: Whether we're speaking about the heat, whether we're speaking about the air quality, or whether we're even speaking about the levels of rainwater and flooding in our city, I am concerned. And I'm concerned because what we see is that the climate crisis exacerbates so much of what our city is facing.
0: Meanwhile, in Texas, at least 2 people died as dangerous flooding swept through the central part of the state, the same area where more than 130 people, including 25 children at a Christian girls' summer camp, died in flash floods last summer. President Trump used a primetime address Thursday to accuse China of interfering in the 2020 election, despite a U.S. intelligence assessment finding no evidence to support his claim. A Chinese foreign ministry spokesperson said Trump's accusations were, quote, totally fabricated and a malicious smear, unquote. President Trump also urged Republicans in Congress to pass the Save America Act, which requires IDs at the polls and proof of citizenship during voter registration.
1: Tonight, I'm announcing the immediate declassification and release of critical intelligence revealing shocking vulnerabilities in our election infrastructure. This evidence shows that the election system we have dangerously exposes and really exposes like levels never thought possible to hacking, exploitation and foreign interference.
0: Federal investigators have found President Trump's longtime teleprompter operator, Gabriel Perez, made more than $100,000 by betting on Trump's speeches. He allegedly used the prediction market CalSheet to place the bets. The company alerted the Commodity Futures Trading Commission to Perez's suspicious activity on its mentions market, where users can bet on whether specific words or phrases are uttered during public remarks. White House Press Secretary Karoline Leavitt was questioned Thursday about the scandal.
4: Obviously, I'm aware of the report. The president is, too. I spoke with him about it. He believes it's deeply unfortunate and, frankly, a disgrace.
0: This comes as President Trump's company, Truth Social, announced plans to charge for special high-speed access to Trump's social media posts, including statements on national security and financial topics. In response, Connecticut Senator Richard Blumenthal wrote, quote, "The president's social media posts covering war and peace and government regulations move markets. Truth Social selling preferential access is yet another example of flagrant corruption, trading access to the White House for Trump's self-enrichment," Blumenthal said. Meanwhile, a senior Iranian official told DropSite News Iran had informed Vice President J.D. Vance that Trump's son-in-law, Jared Kushner, and his Middle East envoy, Steve Witkoff, were more interested in exploiting insider knowledge of the ceasefire negotiations to potentially profit than they were in reaching a deal. Iran provided DropSite written documentation of evidence that Kushner and Witkoff were using diplomatic developments to manipulate financial markets. The White House flatly denied the allegations. In Maine, the ICE agent who fatally shot Joan Sebastian Duran Guerrero during a traffic stop in Biddeford Monday has been identified as David Brulette, a former police officer and U.S. Army veteran. His ex-wife, Ashley, told the Portland Press-Herald he called her and admitted he was the officer behind Monday's shooting. Ashley Brulette described abusive behavior both during and after her marriage to David Brulette. She said she wanted to speak out publicly because she'd previously reported concerns about her husband's mental health to his superiors in the military. Separately, the Associated Press reports several of David Brulette's close relatives say he struggled with serious mental health issues since early childhood and never should have been given access to a badge and a gun. Speaking anonymously, one relative said, quote, "Afghanistan destroyed him, trained him to be a killing monster, a machine. They took someone who was extremely mentally ill and turned him into a killing machine," the relative said. On Thursday, the widow of Joan Sebastian Duran Guerrero spoke publicly for the first time since her husband was killed as he set off for work Monday morning. Carolina Rojas Alvarez said the loss of her husband has been devastating for their three-year-old daughter.
5: The day before, he took her to the park, and they had a wonderful time. That Monday afternoon was supposed to be her day with her dad, but he never came home. And now my daughter is asking about her father, and I don't have the strength to tell her that he's not coming, that she can't hug him anymore, or say, "Daddy, I love you."
0: In Nevada, rights groups are demanding an investigation into the violent attempted arrest of an elderly man by plainclothes ICE agents at the Las Vegas International Airport. Video of Monday's incident shows two people in plainclothes, one masked, the other hooded, pushing a man to the floor and handcuffing him as he cries out for help. One of the agents then tries to swat away an observer's camera as he approaches.
6: What's going on?
0: Responding to the video, Nevada Democratic Senator Jackie Rosen called for ICE to follow the same guardrails as other law enforcement agencies. She wrote, quote, "Plain clothes, no uniforms, no body cameras, no identification," unquote. The White House's so-called border czar, Tom Homan, has issued a warning to Democrats who are critical of ICE, its mass deportation campaign, or its violent encounters with the public. Shut your mouth or the quote-unquote bloodshed will continue. Homan issued the threat during an appearance Wednesday on Fox News.
6: I said if the hateful rhetoric didn't stop, there will be bloodshed. And I'm saying it right now. There's still going to be more bloodshed unless they shut their mouth and let ICE enforce the laws that they enacted.
0: The Trump administration moved to tighten visa rules for foreign students, journalists, and cultural exchange visitors. Student and cultural exchange visas would be limited to 4 years. Visas for journalists, which previously lasted for years, would now last up to 240 days. In the case of Chinese nationals, journalist visas would last up to 90 days. And Denise Oliver Velez, longtime activist, organizer, and educator, has died at the age of 78. She was a central figure in the civil rights movements of the 60s and 70s, was the first woman elected to the Young Lords Central Committee, a radical Puerto Rican civil and human rights organization. She was also a member of the Black Panther Party and later became the first Black female program director in public radio and taught at SUNY New Paltz. This is Denise Oliver Velez describing the legacy of the Young Lords during a 2019 appearance on Democracy Now!
7: I think that what is so revolutionary about the Young Lords was we created a bridge. We broke down a lot of barriers between groups that were dealing with their individual communities. And that's also has a lot to do with when you talk about Spanish Harlem, El Barrio, you had about a third of the population in El Barrio was African-American. And you also had marriages between Black Americans and Puerto Ricans. So we had people in the Lords who identified as both.
0: And those are some of the headlines. This is Democracy Now!, democracynow.org, The War and Peace Report. I'm Amy Goodman in New York with Democracy Now!'s Juan Gonzalez in Chicago. Juan, our deepest condolences on the death of Denise Oliver. The two of you were both in the Young Lords. You helped to found the Young Lords here in New York.
8: Yes, Amy, thanks. Well, it's impossible really to overstate the impact that Denise had, not only in her early years as a brilliant, articulate, and fearless member of two iconic revolutionary groups, the Young Lords Party and the Black Panther Party, but on thousands of young people who for decades were inspired by her example, by her writings on music, culture, politics, by her scholarship and her teaching, and her work continued until just days before her death. As you mentioned, she was the first woman in the top leadership of the Young Lords, first as Minister of Finance and then of Economic Development. She helped develop many of our Serve the People programs and helped to shape and write some of the key literature we produced back then. She played a pivotal role in the design and production of our newspaper, Palante, and our weekly radio program on WBAI. And she was a co-founder with Edith Morales of the Women's Caucus that battled against oppression of women both in the broader society, within the movement itself. And of course, she joined the Panthers in 71 following the disastrous split in that organization between the Huey Newton and Bobby Seale wings and the Eldridge and Kathleen Cleaver wings. And for a while, she lived in Algeria and other parts of Africa with Eldridge and Kathleen. But Denise was never afraid to speak her mind, to challenge authority and to tell her comrades what they needed to hear, not what they wanted to hear. And she always did it with love and kindness. And that was instilled in her by her parents. Most people don't know that both of her parents were really activists and traveled in left-wing circles in the 1940s. Her mother, Marjorie Roberts Oliver, was from Philadelphia. Her father, George Bodine Oliver from Chicago. They both met at Western Virginia State College. Her father was a Tuskegee Airman and a tremendous athlete and a tennis player. And after the war, they moved to New York City so he could pursue an acting career. And there he met many prominent African-American activists of that day, of the day, Paul Robeson, and he got his first major break with the great Puerto Rican actor Jose Ferrer, who cast him in Lillian Smith's Broadway show, Strange Fruit, and then in Cyrano de Bergerac. But with so few roles for African-Americans, her father ended up becoming a professor of dramatic literature. And Denise really got to know many of the giants of the African-American community of those days. She was in college at Howard University with Rap Brown. She brought Fannie Lou Hamer to speak at Howard, whether it was Amiri Baraka, Sonia Sanchez, all the giants of 20th century African-American legacy all knew Denise. And yet she did her most important and I guess most lasting work in the Young Lords, advocating for the Puerto Rican community. And she was also for 20 years a contributing editor to the Daily Coast. And I just want to read the Daily Coast did a great memorial for her yesterday. And the editor said this: "For literal decades, every difficult decision about the direction of Daily Coast has included the same question. What is Denise going to think about this? Denise has been the voice in the back of my mind, advising me, guiding me, oftentimes scolding me. If I was going to ignore what I knew Denise would tell me, I had better have a damn good reason." So Denise, we're all going to miss her. We're all better for having known her. And the legacy she left behind is immeasurable.
0: Again, our deepest condolences. And for our audience around the world, you can see our full interview with Denise Oliver-Velez at democracynow.org. Yes, this is Democracy Now! When we come back, the president's primetime address. Stay with us.

0: Atención by Helado Negro and Reina Tropical. Today, their new album is released, their first collaboration, Helado Tropical. It was a pleasure to spend the morning with them yesterday. Soon at our website, democracynow.org, you'll be able to see their performances as well as the interview. This is Democracy Now!, democracynow.org. I'm Amy Goodman with Juan Gonzalez. President Trump used a primetime address Thursday night to accuse China of interfering with the 2020 election, despite a U.S. intelligence assessment finding no evidence to support his claim. A Chinese foreign ministry spokesperson said Trump's accusations were, quote, totally fabricated and a malicious smear, unquote. During the speech, Trump announced he was declassifying documents that show what he called shocking vulnerabilities on our election infrastructure. But Trump offered no evidence that China or any other nation had directly interfered with the recent elections, including in 2020, when President Trump lost to Joe Biden. This is part of what Trump said last night.
1: Put together, these disclosures reveal an election system so broken and so vulnerable that no one can possibly defend it. It is not defensible. Hundreds of millions of U.S. voter files are in the hands of foreign governments. Our machines and ballot counting systems are exposed to hacking and manipulation and corruption. China and other countries have been trying to meddle in our elections. Evidence of fraud has been buried. Hundreds of thousands of non-citizens and dead people are listed and active on the voter rolls. And yet we still have elections with no voter ID, no proof of citizenship, and tens of millions of ballots floating aimlessly through the mail.
0: After the speech, all 24 Democratic governors in the United States issued a joint statement saying, quote, it's deeply alarming President Trump continues to try to undermine free and fair elections. No amount of lies and conspiracy theories can change the fact that our country's elections have repeatedly been proven to be safe and secure. These attacks are intended to intimidate and silence voters, the governors wrote. President Trump ended his speech by urging lawmakers to pass the Save America Act.
1: But most importantly, addressing this crisis of election security demands that Congress must pass the Save America Act. How easy is that to do unless you want to cheat? The only reason you wouldn't do it is you want to cheat because your policies are so bad and your candidates are so pathetic that you can't get away or can't get elected any other way.
0: Voting rights activists have warned the Save America Act could disenfranchise millions of eligible voters. We're joined now by Ari Berman, the national voting rights correspondent for Mother Jones, author of the book Minority Rule, The Right-Wing Attack on the Will of the People and the Fight to Resist It. Ari, what were your takeaways from last night's primetime address? Fascinatingly, a number of news outlets did not run it live or pulled away from it to counter what they said were President Trump's lies, that they weren't just going to give him a platform for them.
2: Hi, Amy. Well, thank you for having me back on the show. It's an honor to be on twice in one week. But I have to say that Trump's speech was shockingly weak. It had no new evidence, despite him claiming that there would be really big news. No new evidence about the 2020 election. No evidence that votes were tampered in some kind of way, that election equipment was accessed in some kind of way. The classified documents did not show what Trump claimed they purported to show. And so really, if Trump was trying to build another case, because he's been making this argument for 6 years, but was trying to build a smoking gun case that the 2020 election was stolen, he failed miserably. That said, I am still very concerned that this speech is intended to lay the groundwork for the administration to interfere in the midterms, and that his speech is going to ratchet up pressure to interfere in the midterms. And he's going to point to all the things he's done, all the intelligence he's declassified, and say, now I have evidence, even though he doesn't have the evidence, but he's going to claim he has the evidence to do things like attempt to seize voting machines, stop mail voting, require proof of citizenship to register to to vote. And so even though the speech itself was very underwhelming, the threats to fair elections remain, and if anything, have gotten more dire in the wake of the speech.
3: Aria, I'm wondering if you could comment on two things. One, this whole issue of this president talking about interference in elections when he's directly tried to influence or interfere elections in recently in Argentina, in Colombia, in Honduras, actually threatening voters in those countries if they didn't vote for what the United States would do if they didn't vote for his candidate. And also this whole issue of dead people. He keeps raising dead people voting. Well, anybody who knows anything about elections knows the last thing a family thinks about when a loved one dies is removing them from the voter rolls. So it usually will take about 2 years or more for any state to actually purge people who have passed away from their voter rolls. He doesn't talk about dead people voting. He talks about dead people being on the rolls. Wondering your thoughts.
2: Yeah, Juan, those are all really good points. I want to make a few comments in response to them. Number one, if anyone has benefited from foreign interference in U.S. elections, it's been Donald Trump. He benefited from Russian interference in the 2016 election. He benefited from Russian interference in the 2020 election. He totally ignored the evidence of that. So the extent that there was interference in elections, it was Russia helping Trump. Secondly, America is the last country in the world that should talk about foreign election interference, given what America has done all across the world for so many decades, overturning elections, and in particular, what Trump has done to overturn elections, to just oust leaders altogether, to invade countries unprovoked. I mean, it's the height of hypocrisy for him to say we're concerned about foreign election meddling, given that the U.S. under Trump is the one that's doing all the foreign election meddling. And then to your last point, yes, there may be some dead people that are still on the voter rolls because they have not been removed. There may be some small number of non-citizens who are on the voter rolls accidentally. That does not mean they are voting in American elections. There is no evidence dead people are voting in elections. There is very, very little evidence that non-citizens are voting in American elections. I'll just give you one example. Trump claimed in his speech 278,000 non-citizens were registered to vote. It turned out that number was actually 10,000 when they released the data. That number is likely wildly inflated because of false positives and inaccuracies in DHS databases. So we know American elections are secure because the results are audited extensively at the state level. They're reviewed at the federal level. The 2020 election was reviewed and found to be the most secure in American history. Trump keeps talking about the 2020 election, A, because he's a petty narcissist who can't get over his defeat, but B, because he wants to create the predicate to interfere in the midterms. And I believe that's what this speech was ultimately all about.
0: Let's go to Trump threatening NBC and ABC for not fully airing the speech.
1: In a rare move, NBC and ABC Fake News have both said that they would not cover this speech. They knew what it was about because of the fact that they don't like the topic, because they know how corrupt our system is and they don't want to reveal it. They and others in the media are part of a plot. They want to continue this fraud for whatever reason. They want to keep it going. They want to protect the radical left. They can't have a great country, and that's true. You can't have a great country without free and fair elections. Fraud like this should mean a revocation of their licenses. They use our public multi-billion dollar in value airways for absolutely no money. They pay nothing.
0: So that was President Trump last night threatening the licenses once again, this time of NBC and ABC. The significance of this, and also he keeps talking about the voter rolls being for sale and foreign countries taking them, though the documents he declassified do not reveal this. But the fact is voting rolls are for sale. Is that right, Ari? People have access to them.
2: Yeah, Amy. So first I'll just talk about the media. I mean, it's chilling that Trump threatened the broadcast licenses of networks that did not show this speech. However, it was heartening that so many networks chose not to show this speech. Trump has tried to intimidate the media in so many different ways, and it felt like finally some elements of the corporate funded media have said, we've had enough. We've had enough of Trump. We've had enough of Trump's lies. And obviously that's going to drive Trump crazy, but it was ultimately good for democracy that they didn't show his speech. In terms of the voter rolls, yes, you can purchase publicly available information. Candidates can purchase it. Other entities can purchase it. That is different than saying that foreign countries hacked into voter rolls or somehow manipulated election systems. That's what Trump wanted you to believe. He wanted you to believe that China somehow accessed illegally election systems, somehow changed votes or did something else to manipulate the outcome. That's not true. And that would be very, very difficult to do in our system. There are some vulnerabilities that remain in American elections. Ironically, Trump has made those worse. He's gutted the cybersecurity agencies. He's disbanded task forces aimed at stopping foreign election interference. He has put cronies and political hacks in charge of things like the FBI and DHS and the DOJ. And so if Trump was really serious about stopping foreign election interference, which he isn't, he would not have gutted all the protections against that.
3: And Ari, briefly, if you could respond to your reaction to the testimony of Todd Blanche before Congress over his confirmation as Attorney General.
2: Well, I would just say in general, it was really shocking to me that Blanche described himself as still as Trump's lawyer when he's supposed to be head of the Department of Justice. I would also argue it was extremely concerning to hear Jay Clayton, when he was the nominee to be Director of National Intelligence, refusing to say that Joe Biden won the election. I mean, this is such a basic question that Biden won the 2020 election. The fact that you still have even the quote unquote reasonable Trump people refusing to say that Biden won the election just shows how far down the rabbit hole we've gone and how much the election deniers have taken over every aspect of the federal government in Trump's second term.
0: Ari Berman, thanks so much for being with us. National voting rights correspondent for Mother Jones, author of Minority Rule, The Right-Wing Attack on the Will of the People and the Fight to Resist It. This is Democracy Now!, democracynow.org. I'm Amy Goodman with Juan Gonzalez. Just within the same hours as President Trump giving his address, in Houston, Texas, hundreds of community members gathered Thursday evening for a public viewing of Lorenzo Salgado Araujo, the 52-year-old Mexican father of three U.S. citizens shot and killed by an ICE agent on July 7th. Members of the public lined up outside the chapel at Farris Park, Lawndale Funeral Home in Houston's predominantly Latino East End district before making their way inside, where the body of Lorenzo Salgado Araujo was laid in an open casket, his sons standing by their father's casket for hours greeting mourners who wore different shades of blue at the family's request, many of them in tears. A mariachi band wearing all black stood by the casket, filling the room with music. Photos and videos of some of the family's most joyful moments were projected in the background. Several altars also adorned the chapel. One table held Salgado Araujo's construction tools, including two of his white hard hats, while another displayed two of his Mexico soccer jerseys. Democracy Now!'s Maria Inez Taracena spoke to some of the people who attended. She was outside the funeral home because recording was not permitted inside.
4: My name is Cesar Espinosa, and I am the executive director of Fiel. The feeling inside is it paints a picture of a man who loved his family, who loved his kids, who loved life. And his life should have never been taken away on that fateful Tuesday morning, July 7th, 3 days after our Independence Day, on the streets of Magnolia Park. He should still be alive today at this time right now. He should be having dinner at home. He should have been listening to his music, getting ready for the next workday, which he would have done regardless. I think It's the feeling, and there's one of somberness, but it's also a very peaceful kind of, you know, atmosphere. There's a lot of people wearing blue, which apparently was his favorite color. There's jerseys, there's pictures, family pictures, shrines, things that the people have brought for the family. They're giving away these little soccer balls, because just a few days before he was killed on our streets, he was watching the World Cup, and according to his sons, up until the moment where he died, he was still upset that Mexico had lost. Looking back at history, it brought back memories of Emmett Till, when his mom also let the community grieve with them, and she wanted to show the world what they had done to her son. And I think today, this family also wanted to show the world what they had done to their father.
5: Ruby Powers, you are the attorney for Victor Salgado, Lorenzo Salgado Araujo's younger brother, who witnessed the fatal shooting. We were just at the public viewing with the family, with community members. Earlier today, you were visiting Victor in an ICE jail here in Texas, about an hour from Houston.
6: You know, I went there to work on our paperwork, but also to check in with him because it had been a few days, and wanting to make sure he was doing well. But yes, to see him and know that he's wanting to be here, but he's only here in spirit at the moment. Earlier in the week, we requested that Victor be able to come to his brother's visitation to pay his last respects, and we heard that ICE granted that request. We weren't given the when or where or the details, but we're hoping that it happens soon. And so, you know, he was looking forward to that. But I know that it's hard for him, because even if he is allowed, it'll be very brief encounter, and he won't be able to interact with a lot of his family.
5: And also, if he's allowed to come to the public viewing, it'll be with the presence of law enforcement, of ICE agents.
6: Well, my understanding is that if and when it happens, it'll be very private. And so, but yes, there's definitely conditions on that visit. But having practiced for 18 years, I've never heard of someone being released for a situation like this, but this is a very unique situation. But you're right, you know, it's challenging, but I think that he'd rather be here, even if it's with those conditions, than not having the chance.
7: Hi, my name is Hai Bui. I'm the founder of We the People Organize. When I walked in, the families are on both sides, full, amazing, big family. And of course, they told me, yeah, go to the fund to give respect. And I, as a Buddhist, I pray for his, good wishes, and be here to help to fight justice for him. And we'll do whatever it takes to stick with this case. Every week, we always pray that this wouldn't happen, to be honest with you. We knew that the numbers, because our city has the highest immigrant, and we just knew that, we just prayed it won't happen, and it did happen.
0: That was Hai Bui, Ruby Powers, and Cesar Espinosa, who attended the public viewing of the body of Lorenzo Salgado Araujo in Houston Thursday evening. Special thanks to our team at Democracy Now!, Maria Inez Taracena, Hani Massoud, and Nicole Salazar. After the viewing, Lorenzo's eldest son, Ronaldo, posted a note of thanks on Facebook, saying in part, quote, "Houston is such a wonderful place full of love. My dad made the right choice in choosing this place to spend the rest of his life and raise his family, surrounded by a strong community that supports and watches each other's backs. May my dad, Lorenzo Salgado Araujo, rest in peace. And with y'all's love and support, may his legacy live forever," Ronaldo said. On Wednesday, the Department of Homeland Security said it would reverse plans to halt traffic stops following the shooting deaths of two immigrants by ICE agents in less than a week in Houston and Biddeford, Maine. The U-turn came after President Trump wrote on social media, "We cannot give up one of ICE's most important and effective crime-fighting tools, the traffic stop." Trump added, "It won't happen on my watch." Coming up, Secretary of State Marco Rubio, White House advisor Stephen Miller are pushing for a global crackdown on leftist organizations. Stay with us.

0: More of Sensación by Helado Negro and Reina Tropical. Today, their new album is released. It's called Helado Tropical. This is Democracy Now!, democracynow.org. I'm Amy Goodman with Juan Gonzalez. Secretary of State Marco Rubio, White House advisor Stephen Miller are pushing for a global crackdown on leftist organizations. On Thursday, hours before President Trump's primetime address, the State Department hosted an international summit where Miller described the left as, quote, enemies of civilization. This is part of Stephen Miller's speech.
1: Here in the United States, we have taken the necessary and essential action of formally recognizing left-wing violence as a form of political terrorism that is a direct threat to our national security and the survival of our Republican form of government. President Trump issued a directive. In our parlance, it's called a National Security Presidential Memorandum, or NSPM. NSPM 7, to be exact, that directs for the first time in American history all of our law enforcement and intelligence agencies to work together to disrupt, identify, defund, debank, arrest, and prosecute these political terrorists that are operating in our country. It's very important to understand that left-wing political terrorism seeks as its ultimate end the overthrow of our system and form of government.
0: On Thursday, the State Department announced new visa restrictions targeting what it calls, quote, members of far-left terrorist and other aligned groups. Secretary of State Rubio talked about targeting anti-fascist organizations.
2: The president signed National Security Presidential Memorandum Number 7, outlining a comprehensive strategy to investigate and disrupt Antifa terror networks and their allies. Last November, the State Department designated four violent far-left extremist groups as foreign terrorist organizations, and there will be more designations soon.
0: We're joined now by two guests, Mike German, former FBI special agent specializing in domestic terrorism and covert operations. His latest book, Policing White Supremacy, The Enemy Within, also author of Disrupt, Discredit, and Divide, How the New FBI Damages Democracy. And we're joined by Ken Klippenstein in Madison, Wisconsin, independent investigative journalist who's been closely following the Trump administration's designation of left-wing activism as terrorism. Ken, let's begin with you. Lay out what happened at the so-called terrorism summit yesterday and what caused you most alarm.
3: Well, it was an extraordinary event because it pulled in representatives of over 65 different countries to discuss the supposed threat of political terrorism. And that's kind of how it was touted to the press in the run-up to the event. But any pretense that this was going to be a neutral look at the threat of different political groups quickly fell by the wayside as they introduced a term which I have never heard before, which is far-left terrorism, or FLT is the acronym they're using to describe this new purported threat. And if you look at the language they've used to describe this event, the White House put out an admirably frank press release yesterday describing the event as prioritizing a counterterrorism approach that treats the political left with the same, quote, ferocity as we have fought traditional jihadi groups in the past. So they're putting left-wing political groups in the United States and abroad on the same footing as groups like Al-Qaeda and ISIS.
4: And can the legal basis of being able to, of requiring intelligence organizations that are directed abroad to begin to do internal investigations and internal repression within the U.S.?
3: Yeah, so there's actually no domestic terrorism statute, but that doesn't stop the FBI from using that distinction internally for them to predicate and open investigations into these groups and bringing up charges unrelated to that against the individuals. And that's an important distinction worth noting, because I think early on the press kind of overlooked, a lot of the mainstream press overlooked this story, saying, oh, there's no domestic terrorism statute, nothing can happen. That means you can't be charged for domestic terrorism. That doesn't mean that domestic terrorism can't be used as the predicate for the FBI to go and open up investigations into these groups that they might not be able to open up otherwise. And we saw a great example of that in the sentences that were handed down to the anti-ICE protesters Texas recently, in Prairieville, Texas, if you look at the sentences, they were extraordinary. It was almost, I'm not exaggerating, half a millennium of federal years in federal prison, including 30 years for somebody who wasn't even present at the thing for moving left-wing literature around, which they alleged to be obstruction of justice. So this is very real. This is not just Trump rhetoric that I think it was regarded as early on. This is a policy that they're very serious about pursuing, and they have the legal architecture to do so, particularly because of the global war on terror and the system that created.
4: I'd like to bring in Mike German into the conversation, former FBI special agent, your most recent book, Policing White Supremacy, The Enemy Within. Talk about the historic role of the FBI and other law enforcement agencies in terms of dealing with far-right extremists in this country.
5: Thanks for having me. So it's a bit of a misnomer that there isn't a domestic terrorism statute. There's an entire chapter of the U.S. Criminal Code called terrorism, and it lists 57 federal crimes of terrorism, 52 of which apply to domestic terrorists. As an FBI agent in the 1990s, I investigated neo-Nazi groups engaged in violent and criminal activity. I investigated anti-government militia groups. Nobody suggested we didn't have sufficient laws to address this issue. The laws distinguish, however, international terrorism from domestic terrorism and give investigators greater access to investigative tools and allow investigators to target not just terrorists, not just people who are committing crimes or assisting those committing crimes or committing violent acts, but to attack people two or three degrees separated. And that's what I think this meeting is about, because it's focusing on the designation of left-wing groups as foreign terrorist groups. And that's what will allow them to start targeting civil society in a way that, in the same way that the Bush administration targeted Muslim and Arab civil society in the United States during the global war on terrorism. So basically, the purpose of this meeting is to reframe the discussion of around domestic terrorism to imagine that it has these foreign connections that justify the use of these much more aggressive tools to target. Again, you know, people look at the material support for terrorism statute and think that it helps target terrorists. But the purpose of it is to target people who are not terrorists, who are engaging in activities that are not criminal, but the government alleges that they, through a series of arguments, in the end, benefit terrorist groups abroad. And that's what's dangerous, because we saw how those laws were employed in the United States during the global war on terrorism, where Muslim American charities were shut down, where Muslim American civil rights group were denigrated by the FBI director and law enforcement officials, without giving them a forum in which they could defend themselves, without laying actual criminal charges, and basically seizing assets without ever showing evidence of wrongdoing.
0: And, you know, in your book, Mike German, Policing White Supremacy, as you talk about FBI and law enforcement not collecting data around far-right extremist violence, using their resources to target left-wing political organizations, it's intensifying now, but it's been going on, even though the State Department and other government's own reports say white nationalists are the greatest threats, commit the vast majority of political violence in this country. And the last minute we have, can you predict where this is all going now?
5: I think what we're going to see is a serious escalation of Trump's campaign of retribution against his perceived political enemies. So we've already seen organizations like the Southern Poverty Law Center, which investigates and publishes information about far-right extremists, be charged with criminal offenses. We've seen 15 anti-ICE agents or anti-ICE protesters in Minneapolis charged with very serious terrorism related crimes. And this effort to designate left-wing groups as foreign terrorists, again, using these broad terms like Antifa, will allow them to go after people who are not committing violence, but who are simply engaging in the political process.
0: Mike German, we want to thank you for being with us, former FBI special agent specializing in domestic terrorism and covert operations. His latest book, Policing White Supremacy, The Enemy Within, and Ken Klippenstein, independent.

0: is occupied for the past half century. This is a trailer for The Odyssey. It features scenes that are believed to have been filmed in the Moroccan-occupied Western Sahara.
1: Odysseus.
2: Don't you remember?

0: trailer a part of it for The Odyssey. Sahrawi campaigners and filmmakers are demanding a boycott. Earlier this month, they held a protest during the London premiere of The Odyssey.
1: Free, free Sahara! Free Sahara!
2: Thank you.
1: Yeah.
3: Shay!
1: Free Sahara! Free Sahara!
0: For more, we're joined by two guests. Maria Carrion, former Democracy Now! Producer. She lives in Madrid, Spain. She's executive director of FISAHARA, the Sahara International Film Festival. And Abedin Mohamed Hamoudi, filmmaker from Western Sahara, born and raised in the Sahrawi refugee camps in Tindouf, Algeria. He's part of Sahrawi Voice, a collective of Sahrawi filmmakers and journalists. Maria, let's begin with you. If you can talk about how you found out about the making, where part of the film was made, and your efforts to reach out to Christopher Nolan.
4: Yes, we found out exactly 1 year ago. Some activists from Dakhla, which is in southern Western Sahara, alerted us to the fact that Christopher Nolan and his team were in Dakhla, in the White Dune, filming part of the movie. As a result, we asked them to leave. We asked Universal to stop the shoot and Nolan to leave with his team. However, instead of leaving, Nolan, he was first photographed with the Moroccan Minister of Culture, Mehdi Ben Said. Then the Moroccan Minister of Culture went on to say that this shoot was going to be just what Morocco needed in order to promote Dakhla as a filming destination, and in addition to it being a tourist destination. Now, this occupying force is practicing cultural genocide against the Sahrawi people, ethnic cleansing, especially in Dakhla, where people are being routinely ousted from their homeland. And it's the site of mega projects, big port resorts, wind farms, agriculture, roads. And so by staying silent for 1 year and then using this footage, Nolan has basically become an accomplice to Moroccan occupation of Western Sahara. The real odyssey being that of the Sahrawi people who for 50 years have tried to liberate their homeland. They are separated by a wall, as you've covered extensively in Democracy Now!. The people in Western Sahara are repressed, arbitrarily arrested, imprisoned. There's actually a Sahrawi prisoner now, political prisoner on hunger strike, facing death. And the only thing he wants is to be released, as the United Nations has called for him to be, along with all of the other political prisoners from the Gdeimi Zik protest camp. And his name is Namas Fari, and he is fighting for self-determination in Moroccan prison. So what we've done is first we called for them to leave, then for them not to edit the scenes into the film. And now that the film has been released and clearly they have used these stolen images from Dakhla, we're calling on a campaign by the public not to go see the film and instead watch films about Western Sahara and become aware that it's an occupied territory also supported by the Trump administration.
5: And I'd like to ask Abedin Mohamed, how did President Trump's 2020 decision to recognize Moroccan sovereignty over Western Sahara as part of the Abraham Accords pave the way for Universal Pictures and Christopher Nolan to do this filming in Western Sahara?
6: I mean, to be honest, we were very surprised because the United States was

0: respected widely, and especially at the United Nations for their stance of respecting international law. And the sudden decision really surprised all of us. And I think that, as you have mentioned, it has opened the door to all these international companies, because if the government that claims to be a reference worldwide for respecting human rights, for respecting democracy, for defending it, for being the land where the people came to seek freedom, stands and steps over international law and does such a thing, I think that it opens the door to all these people to take Western Sahara as if it is a territory where they can decide to who it belongs to, who to give it to, and where they can decide whether to go film in it or not, while the Sahrawis are denied of all of the rights. And as known, international law recognizes the right of the Sahara people to be the only ones to decide on Western Sahara.
1: Badin, we're speaking to you in Tindouf in Algeria, in the refugee camps there, where the Fee Sahara Film Festival is held. Tens of thousands of Sahrawis there. Can you go home? Could you go, for example, to Dakhla?
0: Absolutely not. Actually, my parents were born in Dakhla. They always tell me all about how they grew up in Western Sahara, in Dakhla specifically. And to think that Christopher Nolan, backed by Universal Pictures and his own production company, can just go there and film and be complicit in the occupation of my homeland, and then me being denied of going there, my parents being denied, and the actual Sahrawis who live under occupation going through all this repression. It is such a metaphor of how the Western world uses human rights, democracy narratives whenever they want, and then ignore it in other parts of the world.
1: You know, we covered East Timor for years. The same year, it was occupied by Indonesia. It would ultimately win its freedom with a referendum, and they became one of the newest nations of the world, the Democratic Republic of East Timor. They've always had great affinity with the people of the Western Sahara, occupied Western Sahara. What are you calling for, Mohammed? What are the people of the refugee camps? What are the Sahrawi calling for?
0: What we're calling for is very simple, and I think it's very easy to implement, is to respect international law, respect UN resolutions, give the Sahrawi people the right to self-determinations. We are the legal owners of Western Sahara, of the territory of Western Sahara. And obviously, as you mentioned, East Timor is a great example of people struggling to gain their freedom. And what we are demanding, and we will keep struggling for, is to gain our right to self-determination and independence. And we will use film, in my case, and all the other tools available to the Sahrawi people, whether it's in the refugee camps or in the occupied territories, to keep struggling. And we are aware of the difficulty of all this process. We have given sacrifices, and we are willing to give everything in our hands to gain our freedom.
1: And in the last 10 seconds, if you were in Western Sahara occupied and you were filming, can you talk about what would happen?
0: If I was, first of all, I would be denied to enter Western Sahara. If I was there and I was filming, the first thing is I would be repressed by the police, taken to jail, just like Namal Asfari, who Maria has mentioned, and many other Sahrawis who have given their lives to defend Western
1: Mohammed
0: Sahara.
1: Hamoudi, we want to thank you for being with us, filmmaker from Western Sahara, part of Sahrawi Voice, a collective Sahrawi filmmakers and journalists, and Maria Carreon, executive director of Fee Sahara, the Sahara International Film Festival. You can go to Democracy Now! To see our documentary, 4 Days in Western Sahara, Africa's Last Colony, including an interview with the Sahrawi activist Naha Asfar, who's been on hunger strike since early June. That does it for our show. I'll be in Kansas City this weekend for the screening of Steal the Story, Please. I'm Amy Goodman with Juan Gonzalez.

0: Also reden wir so laut, wie wir uns gut hören auf den Kopfhörern.
1: We're so grateful for all the support and all the love and all the amazing artists coming. Shout out to my team.
0: Shoutouts an unseren Supporter Team, international team this year. We have Italy in the house, we have Switzerland, we have Austria, all just supporting the event.
1: Wenn ich sag,
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1: Your
3: Jam.
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0: Hip-Hop.
1: Hip-Hop.
0: Das geht.
1: Yeah, yeah.
0: What? Jam's in the house.

0: fishing in real life.
1: Nigga, I'm treating you the same fucking way.
0: I don't care how famous you get. You could be a model, okay? Like,
1: you could be an actor.
0: You could work with famous people all the time.
1: You could design all their shit. If we were sitting on the stoop together.
0: Listen.
2: Your home, it's all about your heart. You wanna get it right, then you better play a part.

And when seeking or achieving any kind of power, reduced to labels like

Honey, it cost more than one woman to change my name into Shanghai Sticker.

0: Hello, everybody.
1: Hello, hello, queers and allies who are running around on the streets. Or we're running around on the streets right now and are chilling somewhere.
0: Yeah, it's CSDs everywhere, or at least in a lot of places, and that's great.
1: Yeah, the Pride Week is coming to its end, and...

0: Yeah, we're not trying to finish it, but trying to be a part of, maybe. Right, so we are bad news for Tilia, and maybe as we started already with that, today we decided to play only queer music or music by queer artists or something in this direction. You will,
1: or at
0: you
1: least
0: will check
1: allies.
0: It out. Yeah. And what we will have today in our program?
1: We will have some short news, as usual, in the beginning. And then in our main part, we will have two larger contributions. One is from the comrades from Radio Dreieckland, a show that's called Ausbruch. And they will talk about the conditions in German prisons, especially when they want to buy stuff there, and how are the prices and the monopoly of some shop there, I guess.
0: Mm. Yeah, and the second contribution is the interview which we took ourselves with couple of people which are involved in solidarity with Zapatistas, and about the meeting in Chiapas last year, and also with some future options of the meetings with Zapatistas, and what it was all about. Right, so these are our main contributions for today, and of course there will be some short announcements in the end. We will see how the time is running. Yeah, but first we start with the music. What will we listen?
1: We're gonna listen to Kerosene 95, and the track is called Trans Agenda.

0: Yeah, beautiful. So we move to our short news part, and I would like to start with the good one. Sometimes the good news and the bad news. Usually it is something about people went out of prison, and this one is also this kind of. On the 18th of June, anti-fascist Paula was released from pretrial detention. Paula is one of the prosecuted anti-fascists from Jena, who is on trial on an anti-fascist case in the High Regional Court of Düsseldorf. And after 3.5 years and 1.5 in which she spent in prison, she's out. And doesn't mean that she's completely free. She's still need to has to report to the police twice a week and continue to participate in the criminal trial. But it's always nice when somebody is not behind bars.
1: Yeah, and sadly, it's on me to talk about the bad news linked to the same topic this time. And we have to announce that Lina, known from the Antifa Ost case, the first one, she was free for 5 weeks now, and now the judge took the decision that she has to go back to prison because they want to push her to testify against her comrades in the ongoing case, and she's denying this, what's great, and now they try to punish her and pressure her that she will testify, and she has to go to prison for 6 months now. Even though it was expected, she hopefully was kind of prepared as far as you can prepare after you served this time behind bars and feel like the freedom to move, then you have to prepare already that for your next time behind bars. That's quite tough. I guess she did as good as possible to prepare for that. And we hope that she has a lot of strength to do this other 6 months as well, and hope that she will be back on the streets as soon as possible.
0: Yeah, don't forget to stay in solidarity and check up on the news and the calls at the Antifa Ost Complex .org. And the last bad news is coming from Cottbus. There is a house project, Zelle 79. And they are constantly under Nazi and right-wing threats and attacks. And I think we already were reporting about one of them. And on the 2nd of July at night, from Wednesday to Thursday, there was an arson attack made by two people. One of them were wearing black, white and red balaclava, which is this how it's called, the right wing imperialist German shit, and they were throwing Molotov cocktails against the house, and people from the house connected with their participation in Cottbus Pride, they were putting a poster on the house and also a big rainbow flag. And so it's never will be easy to be in Brandenburg, so stay also solidar with small house projects in the province, because they are not in a light, easy situation. It's not just small threats, but it's really sometimes a threat of health and life.
1: Yeah, it's incredible how brave they are that they stay there after all the attacks. There were also explosions destroying the whole door and so on in previous attacks. And luckily there was also some solidarity and some demos in solidarity with them. But yeah, it's really important to don't leave them alone. And yeah. It's great that they somehow go on with this project. What it's crazy.
0: So this were our sad news, and we'll continue with in country, maybe a little bit sound like funny music, but it's a song from Zdrada Palki, and it's also in the text, it's in Polish. She's also singing about this gender dysphoria and feeling herself as a monster, and then feeling finding a power to kind of get proud of being themselves.

0: Alright, back in the home studio, and after this great track, we're gonna start with our first longer contribution of the day, and it's, as I already announced in the beginning, done by a comrade from Freiburg, and it will be about the conditions of prisoners in Germany and what situation they face if they want to buy their the goods they need for their everyday life there.
1: Behind the walls of Germany's prisons, a largely invisible economy has emerged. It is built on public contracts, private companies, and people who cannot simply shop elsewhere. The story told in 7 chapters. Chapter 1. The prison store. People who end up in prison or in forensic psychiatry institutions lose their freedom. But they do not lose their need to buy basic necessities: coffee, shower gel, tobacco, chocolate, or phone credit. For thousands of prisoners and psychiatric patients across Germany, obtaining these everyday items means shopping through one company, Massek Logistik, based in Bavaria. According to the company's own statements, it supplies correctional facilities in all 16 German states and is the market leader in prison commissary services. Over nearly 3 decades, Massek has become one of the most important players in this niche market. At first glance, this may seem unremarkable. Private companies provide services to public institutions all the time. But prisons are not ordinary markets. Chapter 2. Captive consumers. Outside prison walls, consumers can compare prices, switch providers, or decide not to buy from a particular company. Prisoners cannot. They cannot walk to another supermarket. They cannot order online. They cannot choose a cheaper alternative. In practice, they can only purchase what prison authorities and the authorities' chosen contractors make available. This creates a monopoly-like situation. Not necessarily in the legal sense, but certainly in the everyday reality of those behind bars. The message is simple. Pay the prices they are charged, or do without. And those paying these prices are often people earning extremely low wages through prison labor programs. Chapter 3. Complaints about high prices. For years, prisoners and their supporters have complained that prices inside prisons exceeded those found outside. I first encountered this issue personally in 2008 while incarcerated in a prison. At the time, I wrote about the high prices prisoners were expected to pay for everyday necessities. The fundamental questions remained unchanged. Why are people who already earn very little expected to pay inflated prices for basic goods? German media outlets have repeatedly addressed this issue. In 2021, the newspaper Neues Deutschland reported extensively on prison commissionary pricing. According to the paper, Massek declined to answer journalists' questions. Even business publications have raised concerns about the company's pricing practices. Yet the broader structures behind the system have received far less attentions. Chapter 4. A family business. Public records reveal a Dean's network of companies connected to the Massek family. The Massek Logistik company is linked to other firms within the same corporate environment, including real estate companies and additional business controlled by family members. Family-owned businesses using multiple corporate entities is not unusual. Such arrangements can serve legitimate purposes, including risk management or succession planning, but complexity also reduces transparency. And transparency matters when companies derive significant revenue from public contracts and from the spending of people who have virtually no choice but to use their services. According to public registry information, family members occupy numerous management positions across a wide range of businesses. Werner Massak, the company's patriarch, has held leadership roles in several firms. His son Boris Massak has served as own manager or managing director in even large number of companies. Another family member, Christina Massak, also occupies multiple executive positions, including within Massak Logistic Company itself. The result is an extensive family-centered business network. Chapter 5. What counts as monopoly? Legally speaking, German authorities have no classified Massak as a monopoly. The Federal Cartel Office argued that the relevant market is not the individual prison store inside a particular correctional facility. Instead, it defined the market as all companies capable of providing prisoners commissary services. Under this interpretation, prisoners' lack of alternatives inside a specific institution becomes largely irrelevant. Courts have adopted similar approaches. In recent decisions, judges have accepted that prison suppliers may charge prices averaging up to 20% above those found in ordinary grocery stores. From the perspective of competition law, this may be defensible. From the perspective of prisoners buying coffee or toothpaste with prison wages, it raises uncomfortable questions. Chapter 6. Following the money. The financial development of Massak Logistic Company also deserves attention. In 2019, the company reported roughly 2 million euros in equity and approximately 4.4 million euros in current assets, figures suggesting a stable medium-sized enterprise. But the 2023 financial year, equity remained broadly similar. At the same time, however, liabilities has increased substantially, exceeding 9 million euros. Current assets has grown to more than 10 million euros, largely due to rising inventory levels. The company's financial statements also note that inventories worth more than 5 million euros, previously recorded elsewhere within the family's corporate structure, had been transferred onto the books of Massak Logistic Company. Such internal restructuring is not automatically problematic, but it does make understanding the company's economic development more difficult. And once again, transparency becomes crucial when businesses depend heavily on public contracts. Chapter 7. The bigger picture. The story of Massak is not simply the story of one Bavarian family business. It is also a story about the increasing privatizations of prison life. Food, clothing, electronics, telephone services, employment placement, private actors are becoming involved in many aspects of incarcerations. Profits are generated within institutions where consumers cannot freely choose. The money comes from public contracts, from the modest wages prisoners earn through their labor, and from relatives and friends who often make personal sacrifices to support incarcerated loved ones. This raises important public questions. Who profits from these arrangements? How are prices determined? What safeguards exist to prevent prisoners from becoming a particularly lucrative captive market? And why have many institutions moved away from the local suppliers they relied upon for decades? The rise of the Massak family illustrates a broader reality. Even in places commonly imagined as existing outside ordinary economic life, market relationships persist. Indeed, prisons may offer especially attractive opportunities precisely because the people inside them lack the freedoms that consumers elsewhere take for granted. The prison wall, in this sense, does not mark the boundary of the market. Instead, it helps create the market itself.

0: Alright, you are still listening to Bad News for Tilia on Radio Blau, your local community radio. And the last track you were listening to was performed or is done by MC Carol and Carol Conca from Brazil, and it's called 100% Feminista.
1: And we are moving to our next contribution about the major international Zapatista gathering in 2025.
0: All right, we were really glad to have two comrades that are willing to talk with us about the meeting in Chiapas with the Zapatistas back in August 2025. It's already some time ago, but we were trying to do this interview really hard and a long time, and now finally we managed. We are really glad. Thanks that you took the time to talk to us.
1: Yeah, hi also from my side, and maybe first you can introduce yourself in whatever way you prefer, whatever name you prefer, and from which affiliation you are talking now.
2: Hello, yes, thanks for the invitation. I'm Azul. I don't use any pronouns or she, her pronouns. And I'm, I'm from the organization Gemeinsam Kämpfen, which means in English fight together. And it's a feminist internationalist organization, from Germany.
3: I'm Georg, hi, he, him. Pronouns, and I'm from the Network of Rebellion. It's a Netz der Rebellion in German. It's a network that formed during the Gira Zapatista in 2021, when the Zapatistas traveled Europe with 170 delegates. So it's a network of groups and persons that united for this purpose and continue in this aim to form an international network of people struggling for life. Like, the base of this network is the Declaration for Life that the Zapatistas wrote together with us. And maybe I just want to say one thing. Yeah, it's a pity that we couldn't do it earlier, but it's also a good thing about it. And So there's also a good thing about it, and that's that there's going to be a next meeting and also a next delegation that is going to be organized. So, yeah, we can maybe give some information about that later.
0: All right. Maybe there's also listeners that are not aware what the Zapatistas are. Maybe you can really briefly give a kind of a short overview who the Zapatistas are.
3: Okay, I'll try my best. The Zapatistas are an indigenous movement from Chiapas, Mexico. Mainly Maya indigenous people. It's like they started organizing clandestinely in 1983, and then they had an armed uprising in 94. Indigenous people in this region back then were really very strongly oppressed. They were still slaves and so on. So they decided to do this uprising in order to reclaim their rights, their earth, their land, their autonomy. And yeah, from this moment on, they started to build up actually a new society, you could say. You know, they started to self-organize in all aspects of life, be it education, be it legal questions, government, self-government, healthcare, also food sovereignties, and this all on a really strong grassroots democratic level. With this self-government being completely controlled by the base, by the grassroots. This maybe would be the very short version of who the Zapatistas are.
1: Yeah, thanks. And going back to the August 2025, what was this meeting, what it was about, and also maybe why the international delegates were there, what for?
2: The Zapatistas, since their uprising, they do internationalist meetings. And then this year, this summer, they had a worldwide call for this meeting to exchange and discuss there. And they invited every organization and also every person that is convinced or signed the Declaration of Life. And the gathering was called Gathering of Resistances and Rebellions, Some Parts of the Whole. And the Zapatistas, they invited the organizations to give presentations and reports on the work of the participating organizations, and also invited to had exchanges with the Zapatista and the support bases. And one topic or one question they gave for the presentations was, how do we confront the storm and the day after? Yeah.
0: So
3: yeah, maybe just to just to add something about this. Like, this is a wording they've been using for some years now. They are telling us, like, the storm is coming, the crises are getting stronger and stronger. And like, I think some years before this this idea came to Europe, they were already like, okay, we have to prepare for this. We have to be aware of that there won't be any system change before the big crisis, like running over the whole world. That's what they call the storm. And so let's come together now, let's build stronger networks so we can resist together against this really bad time coming.
0: So as far as I understood, you went there invited as the organizations you are part of that signed this call. Maybe you can explain a little bit how you prepared, because they asked for your experiences and also your ideas how to face this challenge, this storm that is coming. Maybe you can tell a little bit how you prepared for that, or what you contributed to the meeting.
2: Yes, as a delegate of Gemeinsam Kämpfen, or in English Fight Together, we thought a lot about it, that the Zapatista, they always criticize that here in our geography, we have a lot of theory, but they don't see a lot of practice. So we thought, okay, we want to bring our practice there, and we don't want to talk about it that much. We want to show it. And the Zapatista, they also, they have a very creative way of explaining and work a lot with metaphors and also with theater. And so we thought maybe we also should present a theater. So we just wrote a theater about how we do grassroots and base work here in Germany. And this is what was we then showed there. Yeah. And we also wanted it to be more like visible and not just talking in Spanish the whole time, because the Zapatista are a movement of many different indigenous people, and they have different languages that they speak. And from a lot of them, Spanish is not the mother tongue. So we thought maybe it's also good to not just have something which is just talking in Spanish.
1: And how people can maybe imagine how the meeting was going, also, like, I don't know, how different it is from the German plenum?
2: Yes, we met in the Semillero Comandante Ramona in Morelia, which is in Chiapas, and it was 2 weeks in August. And there were a lot of people, I think it were around 2,000 Zapatistas or even more, and around 800 people from around 40 countries who attended the whole meeting. And there were two big halls where we had every day the presentations, and the groups, they then in the morning, they knew, okay, today we will present. And those halls or the places where we presented were also called tables, which is in Spanish mesas. Yes, and the whole meeting started with a very, very impressive march by the EZLM.
3: Yeah, I could just share, like, impression from other meetings. I think, like, the Zapatista meetings, what really is a big difference is the other understanding of time. Like, I mean, when would we ever organize a 2 weeks in internationalist meeting? And then normally like in this case, I think they had something in the morning, something in the afternoon, which is already less strict than our schedules are normally. But often they even just say, like, this day we're going to talk this topic, this day we're going to talk this topic, and so on, and not from 10 to 12 there's this, and then there is 1.5 hour of lunch, and then 13:30 there's the next top until 3, and you know, so that's my experience, at least, that they have just less pressure in these meetings.
1: Okay, and thank you for this description. You can more or less feel the atmosphere. And when you've been going there, did you have any hopes or expectations from the meeting? Or maybe also the organizers had any hopes and expectations what should have been happening and if this came true?
2: I think my interest, or also of my organization, the motivation to go there was to get to know more about their reorganization and their new structure, and also learn more about their collective way of living and compare it, because we are also very inspired by the struggle of the Kurdish woman in Rojava. And then, we were very interested to connect more with this struggle, because there are a lot of parallels. So this was what our expectations were.
3: For the Zapatistas, I think this meeting is part of a process that's been going on for a long time, like this whole thing of creating a new international network of movements from left and below, how they call it, like anti-authoritarian leftist movements, you could maybe say, movements that struggle for life, movements and organizations, groups, collectives, and so on. And I think this is some of the main expectations, that this network grows, right? That more and more people come together and get to know each other, and from that they learn from each other, they maybe build alliances to support each other, and so on. And I think this is something that works, but I also have heard that they were a bit like, why are there so little people from Europe? Couldn't there come more? So I don't know if the expectation from their part was met 100%, but so this is also something for the Network of Rebellion, who started the organization of this delegation group from Germany. I mean, there were like about 20 different organizations represented just from Germany. And we take these meetings of the Zapatistas also as an occasion to build a stronger network here, you know? And that's why we also said, like, when there were the new invitations for this year, in summer we won't do it, like it's too soon, but in December we will organize another delegation journey. So because of course you can, they invite people from all over the world, and there are organizations that are in connection with the Zapatistas all over the world. So if you are in Europe, then there's this network Europa Zapatista, where there are groups in many different countries. You can like ask to support you, to connect, to share experiences, and so on, in order to go there. And within Germany, we will again try to, or like the German-speaking area, we will again try to connect all the different groups that are willing to support each other. And I think actually the best way to get in touch would just be to write at the Network of Rebellion, Netz der Rebellion, which is contact at Netz der Rebellion. There is the invitation for the Rebellious Encounter, it's called, Rebellisches Zusammentreffen. That's being held every 2 years in Germany. And it's quite a lot like from this whole Zapatista Soli movement and the networks, Basler Netz, Netz der Rebellion, but also open to all the other movements from left and below. Here it's from 6th to 10th of August in Meuchefitz in Wendland, so also a place with a strong history of resistance. And I think this would be actually the perfect place to get in touch with the topic and with the people, because there will be people sharing their experience from last year, and there will be also a lot of people who have been there a lot and who know a lot about the context and who will organize the next delegation journey.
1: Okay, so if there is nothing else to add which you think is important, then we are happy that you found time to talk with us about it and maybe inspire some people.
0: Yeah, thanks a lot, and I hope you have a good meeting there in Wendland and a lot of strength for your fight.
1: Or our.
0: In our fight. All right. Ciao.
3: Bye-bye.
2: Goodbye.

0: Alright, alright, yeah, just to announce as well that the interview was a little longer, but we had to cut it. It fits in our show, so you can find the whole interview with also some more conclusions and also very interesting stuff what about the reflections the Zapatistas made about how their ideas developed and in practice and so on, and they also announced some adjustments they will do, so it's quite interesting. But our show is only 1 hour long, so you can find the whole interview, as I also already said, on our blog. The blog is frequenca.noblogs.org. frequenca.noblogs.org. No-org. whatever. You will find it. And now, as we already started announcing stuff, we came to our announcement part of the show, and maybe I start.
1: Maybe you start.
0: Should I start?
1: Yeah, yeah, okay. You do.
0: We
1: please,
0: have some time
1: please.
0: Left. We have some time left. We can also try
1: be so
0: to
1: kind.
0: Discuss
1: start.
0: how we'll discuss. Start discussing.
1: Schnick, schnack, schnuck is our method.
0: Yeah, so I'm gonna start and I announce an anti-militarist coffee that it's taking part in Leipzig now every third Sunday in the month, and
1: which will be tomorrow.
0: We are pre-producing in our nice home office, it's a home studio. All right. What is the anti-militarist cafe about? They write in their text that it's about talking. If you received mail from the German armed forces, or you want to exchange with others about the topic and think about how to face the current situation in Germany, as they want to slowly again establish the military service and so on. So you can find like-minded people there if you are whatever scared, or you are angry, and or you have the conclusion that it's really important to work on this topic, as the world is going down in big parts because of the situation we call war. Then you should check the coffee, the anti-militarist cafe. Maybe you find there also coffee, you can find there is some contact possibility, and you can find it on knack.news, the announcement, and find where to get in contact or how to get known the place.
1: Okay, and another interesting thing or event I would like to announce is a workshop awareness and neurodiversity. Usually when we talk about awareness, I think people often talk about able-bodied people and so, and this would be a space to exchange, and will be held by Eve, which is a trans woman who also navigates through the neurospicy and the other stuff above. And it's a white person with no experience of physical disabilities but with chronic illnesses, and the organizing group is ABL Awareness, and it will take place on 24th of July at 5 in the on the third floor in Demmeringstrasse 32 in the office of Rosa Luxemburg Stiftung. Right. You can find the announcement of it at planlos-leipzig.org. And last but not least, it's very important to also go to not only big Christopher Street days, but also small events, small pride events all over in the provinces. And it's easy to go to some Christopher Street Day in Köln with 1.5 million people and just have party. But the hard fight is going on in province, and there's always a lot of threat, and that's why it's important to be in bigger numbers, and if you're queer or not, to come and stay in solidarity, and maybe Nazis will be afraid, who knows, and if they're afraid of queer propaganda, then do queer propaganda, why not, right, and maybe the next three dates and we can announce which are happening in Saxony. You can also check up CSDs in Mecklenburg-Vorpommern, Thuringen, Sachsen-Anhalt. They are probably also worth it to visit. But if we're in Saxony, the next one will be on the 25th of July in Frankenberg. And then maybe you want...
0: You will find one at the 15th of August in Vogtland-Plauen. And
1: The Toscana of Saxony.
0: The Toscana of Saxony.
1: Yeah, somebody said.
0: So it's worthy to go there in also because of...
1: the beauty of the city.
0: Yeah. And after that, there's... another one at the 22nd of August in Riza. Probably you know it from the not the last, but the one before the meeting of the fascist party AfD there.
1: Yeah, and then the same day there will be the CSD in Zwickau, so you can see in which direction do you drive, direction Dresden or direction Chemnitz. Both are worth to visit, right? This was for today. When will be our next show?
0: If I remember right, we checked it before this pre-producing. It was the 15th of August, and it's like always at 5 p.m. at Radio Blau. Check it out, tune in. And you are also always welcome to send us some critiques at bn-telia@riseup.net.
1: Yeah, and we hear us in 4 weeks and finish this show with some beautiful track. What is it? What did you find?
0: It's from Switzerland, and the person spitting on the beat of Gritty Bounce is called Nick with a Star, and the song is called Bügle. Check it out.
1: And ciao.
0: Ciao.
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6: 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And today we're gonna speak and listen to the English language because we want to share this with many people in this world, and English is our bridge for it. We are in Yerevan in Armenia right now. By saying we, I mean our colleague Tamara, who is now at the film festival, which is called the Golden Apricot, Золотой Абрикос. And she was watching a very beautiful and interesting movie, The Land of Arto. And the filmmaker Tamara Stepanyan is sharing with us, with Tamara, a lot of her processes on making movies, what's connected to that, also on this on the processes on this very special movie

0: which is her fiction feature debut, before she used to make documentaries. And this one, this special one, is about many things. It's a journey. It's a journey in time. It's about the wounds of Armenia and different sufferings. It's also about love. And I hope that the whole interview and also the ideas Tamara Stepanian is sharing with us, but also the questions our colleague Tamara is asking the filmmaker, can connect us, can make us speak about these questions of belonging, of migration, of losing home and looking for a new one. I think that's something we can, many of us can relate to as migrant people, as refugees in Germany and all over the world. And we're learning a lot from this interview about Armenia, but we're learning also a lot about us, ourselves. So I hope you enjoy the talk and we keep on talking on all these questions which are important to us, as the same as people are talking after the movie, after they were watching this very one, the In the Land of Arto by Tamara Stepanian. So enjoy. So enjoy.
1: Tamara, hello. Thank you for joining us today. It's a pleasure to have you on Radio Blau. And I have a few questions. A film usually begins its journey with a world premiere. Yours began in Locarno and eventually arrived in Armenia, the country at the heart of the story. In the Land of Arto, opening this year's Golden Apricot Film Festival, did you feel that the journey of the film somehow mirrored the journey of its characters?
2: Yeah, that's a very interesting question. When I finished the film, I was really not expecting that Locarno would propose it to be an opening film. I was very touched, very stressed, and definitely, I mean, yeah, thinking of Switzerland and why Switzerland. But at the same time, I have also a history with Locarno. I showed my film there 15 years ago, my first, very first documentary. And actually, they remembered me, and they're like, yes, of course, we screened your first documentary called Embers. And I kind of felt there is a, you know, cycle. Sometimes some cycles come together. And I remember in 2012 when I was screening Embers in Locarno, or 2013, I was sitting with a friend in the Piazza Grande. And my friend said, you know, Tam, one day your film will screen here. And I told him, shut up, never it will happen. So he reminded me when I told him that the film will screen on Piazza Grande. He said, do you remember this talk? I was like, oh my God, yes. No, I didn't remember, but he remembered. So, yeah, but I think also what is interesting about cinema is that cinema has no boundaries. Yes, the film was set in Armenia, and it's a long, it's a kind of a road movie, a voyage, a road trip. But then again, yeah, I mean, the film has been traveling so much and in so different continents. It's almost strange that, like, now it comes to Armenia after 1 year. But then again, the film is a road movie. So, yeah, I see the mirror between the voyage of the Celine to try to understand the truth, to try to reconstruct the kind of, some kind of pride. Not pride, no, that's not the right word. To reconstruct her husband's image, because her husband's image has been destroyed in a wrong way by the friends, by the community, and she needs to kind of clean up the image, because she knows that Arto was not a deserter, that Arto was not a coward, you know. So, yeah, sorry, I went to other places, but yeah, of course, definitely. But also, I think this is what's magical about cinema, is the way it can travel. From Locarno, it went to Korea. From Korea, it went to Tunisia, Morocco, America, Santa Barbara, and then Brazil. And recently, it was in Peru. I'm going now to Australia soon. I mean, this is also, yeah, how cinema can travel, and we travel with it, of course. and how it can talk to different kind of people. Because you screen a film in Korea, which is very far from Armenia, right? Culturally speaking, everything. And they relate to it. How strange is that? You show the film in Peru, they relate to it. You show the film in America. I mean, everywhere, people relate to it, which means that we can make very local films, but the local films can talk to international audience. And I think that's maybe
1: the important.
2: The most important, yeah.
1: And I heard you mention before one of screenings that In the Land of Arda took almost 10 years to complete. Was it because of financing, rewriting the script, production challenges, or did the story itself simply need time to mature?
2: You know, when I started writing the film, it was 2014.
1: Before the war.
2: Before the war, yeah, this is what I want to say. Armenia was in another place. We had kind of won the Karabakh war, which for me, and you know, I don't look at it winning and losing, because I think if there is war, we're all losing. There, for me, like, the pain of war is already a loss. But back in the days, Armenia had kind of the more territories. We were calm. Everything was fine, supposedly. In my hero, I knew that I wanted to make a film about the wounds of Armenia, about the pain, about the different sufferings, about love, about two people who love each other. And sometimes also people love each other. We think we know the other, but do we really know the other? Can we really go and get to know all the secrets of the other? You know, this is also a question in the film. Nobody's asking me about, but yes, how much you can go and like to explode what is inside, go and search, go ask. And sometimes some things are difficult to talk about, impossible. This is what happened to Arthur. He didn't want to lie to Celine. He just couldn't talk. The trauma was too big. So already I knew that was the theme of the film, but we had problems of financing, yes. It was writing, rewriting, and every time I was getting a rejection saying, it's a too ambitious film for a first film. Okay. At some point, I put it aside. It made me very sad. I did the documentaries. I did two other documentaries. I had two children. You know, all this takes time. And then, when I was finishing one of my documentaries, my producer of the documentary said, Tamara, do you have a fiction film? I said, of course, I have one in the drawer. She said, can I read it? He read it. It was also still before the war. He read it and he said, oh my God, this is so strong. So we start to work and everything. Rejection again. At some point, really, literally, 10 days before the war, I didn't know. Nobody knew there was war coming. September 15, 2020. I apply alone to something called like script writing grant. I apply. War starts 10 days after. 12 days after. What happens next? I was completely like, what? It's crazy. It's almost like the story, the what is happening politically, the war took over me, took over the script, and the war decided how the script should go. And then I had, you know, you have like a one-to-one with the jury. So jury said, we know what's happening to Armenia. What are you going to do about it? And I rewrote the film orally, taking into consideration the war. And they told me, you have it. You have the grant. My heart was bleeding. But at the same time, I said, I want to make the film. Because in my film, Karabakh will exist. Even if Karabakh does not exist anymore. But in my film, it will always exist. And I think also this is the magic of cinema, how we can make things exist even if they don't.
1: Another question. Many international viewers know Armenia mainly through headlines about war. What was important for you to show what news reports never can?
2: That news reports didn't show?
1: Mm-hmm. And you know, no, only war, only suffering, only struggle, something like that. And what do you want to show?
2: What is interesting to understand is that there is also that there's a, always like a, what is happening outside and what how people perceive what's happening inside. but I'm an insider and an outsider at the same time. This is why the film is a kind of a dialogue between the outsider and the insider, right? Because it's also what I am and who I am and what I live. But what I also wanted to show was not only the fact that we lost the war, that, of course, we lost, like as I say, it's Karabakh for me, Artsakh, it's an amputated member, you know? Like one leg of Armenia doesn't exist. It's like a human. Once you cut a leg, it hurts. It hurts all the time. Even if you put a prosthesis, even if you try to make therapy, it hurts. And Karabakh is our amputated leg.
1: It's our phantom pain.
2: Sorry?
1: Phantom pain.
2: Phantom pain. And this is what we have. We have a phantom pain. And this is what I want to talk about. I want to talk about the phantom pain. I want to talk about the fact that this nation has been suffering for so many years, decades, a century. But every time we fall, we stand up. Every time we fall, we break, we stand up. So I want also to show the resilience of Armenians. I want to show that despite the fact that war is kind of taking over, but, and we lost territories, but there's Arsine and Grigor that are trying on a small, but you know, like on there, making drones, putting drones and hiding them, trying to kind of prepare for the next war. Because it's also, for me, was important to show that they're women fighters, because we never talk about them. We always talk about the heroes, the male heroes. Of course, male are the most population that is fight, that had fought, yes, but there are many women we never talk about. And also I wanted to put the light, kind of a spotlight, on women fighter.
1: Very interesting.
2: And to give hope, because I think hope is very important, and the transmission to the children. And that's why at some point Arsine said, are you sure you want to give the nationality to your son? And she said, yes, I owe him that. He will decide, does he want to become a fighter like his father or not?
1: The title of your film is In the Land of Arthur, but in many ways it feels like a journey through the emotional landscape of post-war Armenia. Did you set out to make a film about one man or about entire country trying to live with these ghosts?
2: It's about the entire country, through one man, of course. He is the kind of, call it a prototype, or he's like the example, but Arto is Armenia, Arto is the nation, Arto is the people. We have so many wounded souls, we have so many wounded neighbors, we have so many wounded soldiers, and soldiers who never managed to come back from war. Because if a guy or a girl comes back from war and we think he's okay, no, he's never okay and he will never be okay. Once you have seen war, you never come back. So it's a film also about phantoms. It's a film about phantoms. It's a film about wounded land and wounded people. Yes, it's about the whole nation.
1: You have lived in Armenia, Lebanon, Denmark, and France, yes? After all these years, what does the word home mean to you?
2: You're asking a very painful question to me, because this question is something I've been trying to understand. It's been years. I think I found home in cinema. I found home in making films. Making films for me is a way to live. Yeah. Taking subjects that trouble the inside of me, and then they need to come out. When they come out, they become a film. And I found a kind of refuge in them. I found refuge in films. I live, practically speaking, I live in France. My home is in France. My children are born in France. So in a way, I feel good there. But at the same time, I feel good here. I feel good in Denmark. I feel good. I think I have home everywhere. But my roots are flying. You know, I have flying roots. I don't know if this word exists. that one place I say I feel like rooted, like it's cinema.
1: And another question, do you think it's possible to leave your homeland without your homeland ever leaving you?
2: If it's possible.
1: If it's possible.
2: Yes, I think it's possible. It creates a lot of deep melancholia. It creates a deep nostalgia. But of course it's possible, definitely. You know, I have the feeling I never left Armenia. I did leave Armenia 32 years ago. That was a while ago, right? But at the same time, I have the feeling I never left, and Armenia never left me. Armenia lives in me. Armenia is so, so, so deeply rooted in every bone of mine. Yeah, but it creates this feeling of longing, remembering, memory. But I like this melancholia. I don't mind it. I live with it. It accompanies me. It comforts me.
1: And memory seems to be one of the main characters in your films. What do you think memory fascinated you so much? It gives you some power.
2: I don't think it's about power. Maybe I think it's mostly about... I'm very sensitive, I think, to the past. I'm very sensitive to... When I think something is disappearing, I want to keep it. I want to hold it in my hands, in my heart, in my memory, in my brain, so it doesn't disappear. But is it because I hold it, it doesn't disappear? I don't know. But it's very interesting, your question. Memory. I think my obsession about memory is to... Because Armenia, since genocide, everybody wanted to kill Armenians to erase the memory. Right? Wars, Soviet Union, now what happened in Artsakh. What is doing Aliyev in Karabakh is to erase the memory. Memory cannot be erased. And maybe each one of us, especially artists, in our way, we try to keep a particle so maybe our children will remember. Because it's so important for me, the transmission, how to transmit something to my children, to my students. I believe in transmission. I believe in giving to the other, hoping it's like, you know, this little light that I give to you. You will keep it, and then you give to someone, and then you give to someone, and this way also we, Armenians, will continue existing. Our memory will exist. Our history will exist. Our trouble also will exist. But it's important that maybe it's this complex of being afraid to not to be remembered. I think it's this obsession of the fear.
1: Do you think forgetting can sometimes be necessary for survival?
2: Forgetting. I don't think you can never forget. Mm-hmm. I don't think. I think what you can do is you can put like something to heal the wound. You know, like what you call a bandage to heal the wound. And sometimes these wounds heal. And maybe the moment that it becomes a scar, and we think that it's forgotten, but then the scar is there. So we will always remember differently. I don't think we can ever forget. You know, I have scars all over my body. Everybody. And it's not because that it's long time ago that I forget. No, and I don't want to forget. I don't want to forget. And I don't think it's possible to forget. We can move on. I'm not saying we should be stuck in the past. No, never. We should move on. But we should know the past in order to construct a better future, I think, for us, for the children, for the next generations, definitely. So we can use that memory, that history, to construct something even better, I think.
1: Yes. And many of our listeners live far from the countries where we were born. Do you think people in the diaspora gain, and what do they lose?
2: Identity? Generally, or Armenians, or any,
1: everybody?
2: Yes.
1: There is a lot of people yet in Europe, Ukrainians.
2: Of course.
1: Yes.
2: Now it's
1: Armenians. Yes.
2: Like so many diasporas, different nations. To be honest, I think by living outside, there are some things you win, definitely. I consider that we win new culture, new languages, new sensitivity to others, being open, not closing down. And I think, to be honest with you, that if you live with this melancholia, it's not so bad. I find it, again, I'm almost happy I didn't grow up in Armenia. Because I think it gave me something very, it made me more rich, it made me very open to the other. I grew up with more than 20 religions around myself. I mean, today I see, let's say, a point of view of a local person towards Muslims or Jews or different, and I realize how closed it is still in Armenia. All my closest friends were Muslims. We grew up together. I grew up with so many different nationalities around me, in the school, university. I've been traveling. I really consider myself a citizen of... I have 3 passports. I'm a citizen of the world, and I love it. I wouldn't want to be stuck in one place. So in a way, I suffered a lot when I first came to Beirut, to Lebanon, in 94. But today, I'm happy I grew up there. I speak Arabic, I speak Russian, I speak English today. And this is only... I think it makes me rich. And I think all these people you're talking about that live outside home, I think at some point they will realize, first they suffer, but at some point they will realize that this is richness. Yet, I think we lose something, definitely. We lose home. And it's big. It's big to lose home. Because once you lose home, I doubt you can ever find it again.
1: Any home that survives, then it gradually becomes a memory. And what is left to hold on to? Then you lose your homeland.
2: When you lose your homeland, what is left to... Yeah. Well, some... Maybe some smells, some... you close your eyes, you think of like filled with flowers, you can smell the flowers, you can smell the food that your grandma used to cook, you can maybe see a brick that reminds you of your homeland. So you create this homeland in you, and then you try to transmit it to the other. I've been to Artsakh so many times. My grandparents come from Artsakh, Shushi. I remember Shushi very well. I remember Stepanakert very well. I've been several times there. For me, it will always be part of me. It will always be part of who I am. Maybe sometimes when I eat something, I remember when I see a pomegranate, I remember this land full of grenades that I saw in next to Shushi. I mean, it's details. It's all about the details. But, yeah, I mean, you can write some books. Literature can help. Paintings. Yeah. Visuals, sonar, maybe some sounds can remind. Yeah. You create a kind of an audiovisual book in you, and you keep with it. No, I don't know what you think of it.

0: When you are making a documentary, are you trying to preserve reality or are you searching for an emotional truth that sometimes even more important than facts?
1: You know, the way I function with documentary cinema, I come from documentary cinema. I studied it in Denmark. For me, if I can tell you this, my documentary films come really from the depths of my self, which means that it's something, it's like a ball that needs to come out. It's here, it's bothering, it's kicking, it's hurting, it cannot sleep at night, and then at some point, you make it out. Because if you don't make out, if you don't bring out this ball that is in you, you cannot sleep. So subjects, when I talk about ball, it's about subjects. For example, my latest documentary is called My Armenian Phantoms. Maybe I can talk to you about the documentary I did in 2019. It's called Village of Women. Village of Women, it came from the fact when I was like discovering that villages in Armenia were being emptied of their men. I was not, why, what's happening? Because Armenians always immigrated right and there. But then I realized that this kind of patriarchal society was becoming a matriarchal society, and somehow all young men were going to Russia to work, and women were staying home to take care of the land, of the children, of the elderly, everything. So I said, what is this? I needed to understand. So it means that it's something that is here, that is bothering, that is you don't understand. I needed to understand. So I went to these villages. I started meeting women, and I started to make portraits of these beautiful, sensitive, smart women.
0: Strong women.
1: Strong. Oh, my God. Strong physically and emotionally, because 9 months, 10 months, they're all alone, with all the burdens, all the everything. Can you imagine that? We cannot imagine it. We don't know it. We people living in the city, what is a village life? It's hard. You wake up 5 in the morning, you have to take care of the cows, take them, and then you have to come home, you take care of the kids, you send them to school, you come back home, you cook, you take care of the land, and then you pick up the kids, you help the kids with their homework, and then you have to... I mean, it's like a non-stop. There's no Saturday, Sunday. I mean, it's just like non-stop. And men come home. They come home to rest. They come home to make babies. They come home to divorce, to get married, to baptize, different things. All the children are born in September, October, because all the children are conceived at the same time. So I made a portrait of this village. And I was so impressed. And I felt like it was like giving an homage to these strong women, to make them even maybe more beautiful, more strong, and just getting... And this film traveled more than 100 festivals. It had like 11 prizes all over the world. Because so many people used to say, but this is so beautiful to see these women so shy at the same time. And yeah, I mean, I was there just spending time with them, listening to them. Like a, you know, midwife. What does a midwife do? A midwife accompanies the baby to come out into the world. I felt like a midwife. I was accompanying them to bring out what they had inside of them to the outside, to talk. Because most of them told me, nobody cares about us. Why do you care about us? The country doesn't care. The politicians don't care. You come here and you say, I care about you. Tell me your story. And this was very important for me to give voices to those who doesn't have voices. Give a spotlight to people who don't have a spotlight. You see? That's a documentary cinema for me. This respect, ethics, it's very important for me, moral. And I think maybe this is why some people ask me, how did you manage to get this intimate part of the women's life? I say, well, they trusted me. They understood that I didn't want to make a shock movie. I wanted to make an intimate portrait of their strength, of their beauty.
0: Beautiful. And since we are speaking to listeners in Germany, I'd like to ask about My Armenian Phantoms.
1: Yes.
0: The film premiered in the Berlin International Film Festival. Mm-hmm. And how important was Berlinale in bringing your work to a wider international audience?
1: You know, also the film I was talking about, My Village of Women, yes, I didn't answer you one question. You asked if I'm searching for emotional truth that is more important. Definitely. Definitely emotional. The emotion can talk. Facts can lie. Anyway, coming back to Armenian Phantoms. And Village of Women was premiered in Dock Leipzig, in Germany. My Armenian Phantoms premiered in Berlinale in forum section. Actually, yes, it was great. We had like 3 screenings or 4 screenings that were all full, sold out. The audience was very receptive to the film. And definitely it helped the film to travel. It's been, my Armenian Phantoms has been traveling. I haven't even counted the number of festivals. We had 4 or 5 prizes. Berlinale was a big, like a push, like a kick, you know. Well, you know, very important festival and very politically speaking, also ideologically speaking and artistically speaking, especially the selection of forum that is created by Barbara. Barbara takes very, it is a very good word in French called pointu. Pointu means very edgy, like the films have an edge, they have something to say. Yeah, I mean, I really loved Berlinale. I enjoyed the premiere of my film there. And I think that definitely when you go in the same year, Berlinale and then Locarno, definitely it puts you on a certain path, but it also gives you more responsibility to continue making films, to try to continue to make good films, honest films, true films. I'm working on 3 films now, so and my Armenian Phantoms is still touring very much. And now what is funny is that a lot of festivals invite me to screen both films, because like they realize that I have 2 films that were released the same year. Like recently I was in Peru, and they're like, okay, we're selected in the Land of Arto, but we're gonna show like my Armenian Phantoms. The same happened in Slovenia. Okay, we selected my Armenian Phantoms, but we're gonna show also. So why not? It's also interesting to, because they're different films, but they're also something that gets together.
0: Да, мы с Тамарой ходим парой. Мои армянские войны и Николента Фарта.
1: Yes.
0: Then the people leave the cinema after watching In the Land of Arta. What conversation do you hope they will have on their way home?
1: You know, I screened In the Land of Arto, it was like 4 days ago. In Armenia, it was the first time. I have the feeling the foreigners, they take home a piece of Armenia, a little land of Arto. They ask me a lot of questions about Armenia, about the history, about the war, because a lot of people don't know anything about Armenia. Armenia is a small country. Like when the war broke, Ukraine and Russia, we were talking a lot about it, and nobody was talking about Armenia. I mean, or in Gaza, in Israel. I mean, it's good to talk about all these wars because it's a catastrophic, but Armenia, so little people talk about, so little press covered what was happening in Armenia. So I kind of wish, hope to give them a little piece of our land, our pain, our love, and our also problematics, but at the same time, our light, our mountains, we have fascinating mountains, we have fascinating landscape. Maybe, yeah, tell them, come to Armenia in a way and discover yourself, because this land is so full of stories. We have so many stories to be told, right? But in Armenia, it has another, definitely it has another impact, because in Armenia, the wound is still very fresh. And the wound, the amputated limb, the phantom pain, which you said, is still very fresh. It's still hurting very much. I'm hearing so many different opinions, like people come and hug me and cry in my arms and say thank you. Thank you for talking about us. Thank you to talk about our pain. And thank you to show this little land outside. Other people consider that I'm giving a negative image of Armenia. I've heard some rumors that say, well, she's not showing the beautiful monasteries of Armenia. I'm like, seriously? I mean, it's not a touristic film, is it? I respect the opinion of everybody. But you know, the most important, to be honest with you, this film has made a buzz. It has made an agitation. People talk. Since 4 days, everybody's talking about the film. And this is very important. Because people fight almost like, yeah, but you think, did you see that? Did you see that? Why is there this, that, and that? And I'm like, okay, that's good. Because if you just come out of it and say, it's great, or it's shit, or it's bad, okay.
0: And forget.
1: No, this is not interesting. I like this fact that it's creating this, you know, movement of talk. Yeah, why not? It's good. It means it's alive. I like when it's alive. It's a body that's in movement.
0: And since we are a radio station and we love music, I'd like to spend a moment talking about it, yes?
1: Definitely.
0: The soundtrack in the land of Artem. How did you approach the soundtrack and what role did music play in shaping the emotional landscape of the film?
1: So I had two kinds of very different approach. The first one, I knew that I wanted like an electrical guitar. And this is where Mark Ribot came, a very famous guitarist, electric guitar player that plays with Tom Waits from New York. So with Mark, how we worked, I gave him scenes that I wanted for him to compose. And he was in New York. We worked in distance and he was sending me some suggestions. I was making other suggestions. So we have two different music. You have music from inside and you have music from outside. So the music from outside that we created with Mark was more this kind of electric guitar that accompanies Celine and Arsene in their movie, in their voyage, in their road trip. But then again, for me, it was very important to catch the local sounds, the local music. Sometimes you have like kind of what we call Rabi's music, you know, like more like dancing.
0: You need to explain what Rabi's means.
1: Oh, do you think I can explain what is Rabi's? Rabi's is the kind of popular music that people listen, people dance, and, you know. And at the same time, I met Lyoka, the rapper, you know, the rap singer. And this scene became such an important key in the film. But this scene, it was not there. This is also the magic of cinema. And the fact that I come from documentary cinema, I invite unexpected things into my film. I invited so many unexpected things into this film. And that's good. Because when you are making a film, you have to open your eyes, your heart, your brain, all the time. You look around all the time. You know what's happening. I had the scene where the bus driver was driving to Karabakh, right, Artsakh, just taking Selim. And then the bus driver came, and he said, but you know, and the bus driver was supposed to hum, like, He said, I'm not going to hum, I'm just a bus driver. I said, okay.
0: It was a real bus driver?
1: Yeah. We have this red bus, right? Mm-hmm. And he said, I wanted this red bus. And the guy said, if you want my bus, I'm the only one that can drive. I said, okay. And he said, but I don't hum music. I said, okay. And then I'm sitting there, I'm like, but I wanted this kind of little music that accompanies Selim. And then Lyoka was part of the team. And I had heard his song before. And the song is about going back home. And Lyoka is from Artsakh. So I said, Lyoka, will you sing this in the bus? He looked at me, he's like, you want me to sit in the bus and sing? I said, absolutely. It's almost surreal, like the guy is just a passenger that's sitting and singing. And I think for him and for me, it became a key in the film. What is it going back home? Because can you ever go back home again? And this song was, for me, it's one of the most important moments. And then I was so touched that at the end, you know, after the screening, he came out on on stage and sang it live. You know, every time I screen the film A Summer in the World, at the end I see people on their phone on Shazam, and they try to understand what's the sound. I mean, they all think it's the soundtrack, and I'm like, no, no, this exists already. People think that the song was written for the film because it really talks about the film. Let's go home again, yeah?
0: Do you think music in cinema should guide the audience's emotion, or should it create space for them to discover their own?
1: I think music in cinema, you mean music in cinema?
0: Yeah.
1: For me, it's a character. It's a character on its own that exists, that has its own life, that it has a kind of a parallel life. But at the same time, it gives a certain mood, but it's not here to enhance feelings or make you more emotional. No. For me, the music is like words, okay? Sometimes you can choose to use dialogue, and sometimes you can choose to use music. And maybe the fact that my mom is a musician, yeah, I grew up with music. My mom is a cello player. And I grew up with my mom playing the suites of Bach for me as a child. For me, music is like lullaby, song, words. It talks by itself. It has a life on its own. It's important. But I don't like, you know, some films, they put like music all the time to enhance emotion. I don't like that. No, I don't want to do that. Never. And we had the kind of some discussions because some people were like, yeah, maybe you should put some orchestra that is playing at the end to enhance emotion. I'm like, oh my God, please no. I want silence. Because silence can be so much stronger, sometimes even stronger than music. That's also a sound, yeah?
0: Yes.

0: So nice talking to you.
1: Yes. Is there a piece of music what has stayed with you throughout your life? Something what always brings you back to a particular place or a moment? Your childhood, young life, I don't know.
0: It would be a suite number 3 of Bach.
1: And we listened.
0: Yes, because it's my mother used to play a lot. She used to play the suite number 1, number 3, number 5 a lot. It was like my lullaby, you know? She didn't sing songs for me. She played music for me. And that stayed with me. And today when I feel like down, low, sad, I listen to cello. It's like my mom talking to me. When my mom is far, my mom lives in Armenia, I live in Paris. When I miss her, I listen to cello. I listen to music. I go to classical concerts. It's like an indirect way to dialogue with my mom. Yeah.
1: It's wonderful. And maybe the last question.
0: Yeah?
1: Cinema has the power to preserve facts, voice, place, and moments what could otherwise disappear. What is the one thing you would never want the world to forget?
0: That is cinema, you mean? Like one thing from my films or just general?
1: General.
0: From cinema? Or general?
1: American. General, yes. It's never what to forget.
0: One thing that I don't want anybody to forget?
1: Yes.
0: I don't want people to forget that art can bring magic, art can heal, and art, when I talk art, it can be theater, cinema, music, painting, sculpture, any kind of art. Art can soothe your pain, can give you hope and magic. Don't you ever forget that. This is what helps me to... You know, I've been going through so much difficulties in my life in the past years, personal, medical, but I never lose hope. And what nourishes me is theater, concerts, films, books, paintings. Yeah.
1: Art.
0: Okay,
1: maybe it's not the last question, and another one.
0: Yes.
1: What is the story what you still feel you have to tell and you want to tell?
0: Through cinema?
1: Yes.
0: The one I'm writing now, I'm working on a feature film. I won't talk much about it, but it's a film about death and life. Subject that I'm very curious now. It's about war again. I'm sorry for that, but...
1: It's our life now.
0: Yeah. When we lose, it's about the soldier and about the fact that when one dies, there's a birth after. When the birth comes after, what does this birth do? Does it replace the one that is gone? Or does it give a new meaning? Or this land, will it stop being a cemetery for dead soldiers? Can we stop the war? Can we stop the bloodshed? Because I want to stop. I want to believe that life can take over death. Yeah, this is what I'm working on now. It's very complex. It's very difficult. Because making this, the new film I'm writing, yes, I'm talking about Armenia again, but it can be any war. It can be the war in Ukraine, it can be the genocide in Gaza, it can be the war in Africa, it can be so many different wars. Because I want to believe that we should stop. Can cinema stop? I don't know.
1: Is it a question?
0: Yeah. I'm thinking of it right now. What can we do through cinema? I don't know. I'm not saying that we have this omni power, that we are so smart and powerful that we can do anything. No, I'm not saying that. But maybe in our little world, in our little cinematic world, we can do something. I don't want to feel that we are so powerless. I want to

0: celebration of life.
1: Thank you, Tamara.
0: It's our future. Yeah, it's our future. Thank you so much. I loved it. Your questions were amazing. That's not every day. Yesterday, also, I had a very beautiful interview with an Armenian Kurdish journalist, Almaz. My God, so interesting. So it's always a pleasure when you meet interesting journalists. Thank you.
1: Thank you, and I wish you luck with your future dreams. Thank you very much.

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0: told you never to play.
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0: Ma'am, I thought I told you never to play.
1: I'll learn to like this.
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And I know how you were raised. 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But that's not the way the world works, Selby, because I'm out there every fucking day living it. People kill each other every day. 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For politics, for religion, and their heroes. No. No, there's a lot of shit I can't do anymore, but killing's not one of them, and letting those fucking bastards out there go and rape somebody else isn't either.